0: Jesus Lopez Cobos led the Cincinnati Symphony Orchestra in Manuel de Falla's Interlude and Spanish Dance from La Vida Breve. 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
1: Her recordings, her compelling concert performances, and her interpretive insights changed many lives. We observe the centenary of the birth of Marie-Claire Alain, a unique artist remembered, with Alain on Alain, Part 1, this week on Pipe Dreams from American Public Media. I'm Michael Barone. 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
0: Tune into Pipe Dreams every Sunday evening at 9. Evenstar, from Lord of the Rings, most commonly refers to a necklace showing up in the films, which represents the love between Arwen and Aragorn. This piece, from The Lord of the Rings, The Two Towers, plays as Aragorn reminisces on the farewells that he shared and the love that they still share.

Isabel Bayraktarian was the featured soloist in Howard Shore's Evenstar from The Lord of the Rings, The Two Towers. Shore led the London Philharmonic Orchestra, London Voices, and London Oratory School Schola. This is Brahms' Piano Concerto No. 1, performed by the Vienna Philharmonic, led by Sir George Schulte, and featuring pianist Andras Schiff.

0: Sir George Scholte led the Vienna Philharmonic and pianist Andras Schiff in Johannes Brahms's Piano Concerto No. 1. I'm Bella Keller, and this is Classical 89. 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
0: Next, a work by Luigi Boccherini, his Adagio and Allegro for cello, in a recording by I Musici of Montreal with cellist and conductor Yuli Turovsky.

cellist and conductor Yuli Turovsky played alongside I Musici of Montreal in Luigi Boccherini's Adagio and Allegro for cello. From the studios of BYU Broadcasting, this is Classical 89. I'm Bella Keller. Beethoven's Coriolan Overture was composed for a friend's play, which follows the story of Roman general Coriolanus. The piece itself showcases Coriolanus' transformation from a warlike general into a tender martyr. Kurt Mazur now leads Gewandhausorchester Leipzig.

Music by Beethoven here on Classical 89. His Coriolan Overture was performed by Gewandhaus Orchester Leipzig, led by Kurt Mazur. This is Gustav Holst's A Song for the Night, as played by Northern Symphonia, and violinist Leslie Hatfield, led by Richard Hickox.

Violinist Leslie Hatfield joined Northern Symphonia, led by Richard Hickox, in Gustav Holst's A Song of the Night. I'm Bella Keller. Thanks for spending part of your Sunday with me. Stay tuned for Music in the Spoken Word coming up in 1 minute.

Welcome to Music and the Spoken Word with the Tabernacle Choir and Orchestra at Temple Square. Conducting today's program are Mac Wilberg and Ryan Murphy, with organist Richard Elliott, and the spoken word by Derek.

Some years ago, the head of a large organization was responsible for selecting and training new leaders in his group. When asked what kind of people he was looking for, he responded, "I'm looking for those who are teachable." On the surface, when we consider the attributes of great leaders, we often think of traits such as boldness, courage, self-confidence, or intelligence. But as we look more closely at the very best leaders, the ones history truly admires, a common quality seems to emerge. They are teachable. Being teachable doesn't mean we bend to others' opinions or that we must listen to voices that degrade or provoke. It doesn't equate to weakness, lack of knowledge, or inexperience. Rather, being teachable is a combination of positive qualities. Attributes such as humility, patience, respect for others, and the ability not only to listen, but to listen to learn, combine to help us become teachable. Like all worthwhile attributes, being teachable has a price, and it also has a reward. Emerson once said, "Do the thing, and you shall have the power. But they who do not the thing have not the power." The power to be teachable resides within each of us. Sometimes, however, learning to be teachable may sting at first, but ultimately can bring lessons that endure and bless us deeply. Perhaps we felt that sting ourselves when we've received correction we didn't want to hear or feedback we didn't seek. These, however, are moments when the walls of our pride can rise quickly, almost defensively, blocking anything that might challenge us. But in these moments, there is always a quiet opportunity to step back and ask, "What can I learn? Why am I feeling this way? Would it be better to revisit this tomorrow?" As we take time to ask ourselves questions like these, we begin to lower our defensive walls, making room for wisdom's sunlight to reach us, teaching us in ways that come only when our hearts are open, when we are teachable. May we learn to listen and then listen to learn, trusting that as we do, we will discover the quiet rewards that come from being teachable.

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0: 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This BYU devotional address with Jeff Bednar was given on July 21st, 2026.
1: Good morning, brothers and sisters, and welcome to this morning's devotional. We are pleased to welcome Jeffrey S. Bednar, Associate Professor in the Marriott School of Business, as our speaker today. We extend a special welcome to his wife, Anne, their family members and friends, and especially to Dr. Bednar's parents, Elder David A. Bednar of the Quorum of the Twelve Apostles, and Sister Susan Bednar, who are seated on the stand today. Elder Bednar will be presiding at this meeting. Now, ordinarily, I would love to have the opportunity to introduce today's speaker, but as a special treat, I am pleased to now turn the time over to his mother, Sister Susan Bednar, who will introduce our speaker.
2: Well, I pray that the Spirit will be with me today while I introduce our son, Jeff. When Jeff was a small boy and I woke him up in the mornings, he would always smile at me and say, "Good morning, Mom." It was the perfect way to start my day. Jeff's always been a good boy, and I promise Jeff that I won't, that I won't throw you under the bus today while I give an introduction. For starters, in his early years, Jeff spent time in Arkansas, and he also lived in Texas, Idaho, Utah, and Michigan. He served in the England-London mission, attended BYU, and earned both a bachelor's degree and a master's degree in accounting. Shortly after, he married Ann Bergstead in the Salt Lake Temple, and they headed to the University of Michigan, where he enrolled in and completed a PhD program in management and organizations. Jeff then accepted the position he now holds at the BYU Marriott School of Business. He and Ann moved to Provo with two little girls in tow. A son was born shortly after they arrived at BYU, and four other children have joined their family since coming to Provo. Jeff is a loving husband and father, an excellent teacher, a wonderful mentor, and enjoys the students and faculty with whom he associates. I want to share an experience about Jeff that epitomizes some of the twists and turns his life has taken. When Jeff was about 7 years old, our family traveled west for a skiing vacation. I grew up skiing and was so excited to teach him. The resort had a rope tow for beginners to take them to the top of a small

0: ski deeply carved moguls with precision and float through knee-deep powder with ease. Jeff's skiing experiences are a bit of a metaphor for some of the trials he's faced in life. Tough territory to navigate and black diamond challenges along the way. Sometimes the powder seemed dense and heavy and hard to ski through. Each time he has faced a challenge, he's had to seek for heavenly help and reach inside to find the courage to keep going. But as he has looked heavenward, there has always been a moment when a higher power has guided him, buoyed him up, and helped him finish his run. The struggles have always brought spectacular vistas that can only be seen and enjoyed after the difficult challenges. And through it all, Jeff has developed the gift of faith and empathy and compassion for others, including students in his classes. I know if you invite the Spirit of the Holy Ghost into your heart, that you will learn by the power of the Holy Ghost valuable insights that will bless your life. In the name of Jesus Christ, amen.
1: Amen. Well, thank you for that unexpected introduction by my mother. I don't know how many devotional speakers have ever been introduced by their mother. When I was 15, that might have been embarrassing. But today, I'm really grateful for that introduction. BYU has always been a part of my life. And the things that I've experienced here on this campus have transformed me. This building alone, the Marriott Center, has hosted countless transformative moments in my life, including a date that happened on January 7th, 2007, when I asked a University of Utah student, Ann Bergstead, to a BYU Utah men's basketball game. Well, thankfully, BYU won that night, and so the night went better for me than it did for Ann. And I think we sat somewhere behind me in some really high seats. But sitting up there, I don't think either of us ever would have imagined that we would get married, that we would welcome 7 children into our home, that we would come back here to BYU, or ever have an opportunity to speak like this from this pulpit. As I begin, you can already tell that I owe you a little bit of a warning. Elder Marvin J. Ashton once spoke of a spiritual gift called the spiritual gift of weeping, and I have received that gift in abundance. I think there's 2 boxes of tissues here, just, I think, especially for me. And my heartstrings are directly connected to my tear ducts. When I feel love or gratitude or try to share things that are deeply personal to me, it can become really hard for me to speak. For example, a newspaper photographer captured the moment I first saw my dad after his call as an apostle. And as you can see in this photograph, I was not blessed with the companion gift of graceful crying. So as I share some deeply personal lessons with you today, I may need to pause for a few moments to compose myself. And I would just ask for your prayers in those moments so that I can deliver the message that I feel like the Lord has put in my heart to share with you today. I even cried when I was practicing this devotional 2 hours ago when there was no one in the audience, so that's how bad it is. Over 14 years ago, I had an experience that shook my foundation at the time. After navigating significant challenges in my PhD program, I finally found the faith to follow promptings Anne had felt for some time that we should have another baby. We were thrilled when we learned she was pregnant, but pregnancy was never easy. Within weeks, she was once again curled around the toilet, surviving largely on baked potatoes covered with melted string cheese. An interesting dietary choice, but when you're pregnant, you can eat what you want. As we approached the 18-week ultrasound, we were excited to learn whether we were having a boy or a girl. And too poor and probably too cheap to hire a babysitter, we thought it would be a great idea to bring our 2 daughters, Elizabeth and Kate, to the appointment and imagine celebrating together when we learned whether they would be having a new brother or sister. Soon after the ultrasound,

0: ultrasound began, we were thrilled to learn that we were having a boy. But then the technician excused herself, and a few moments later, a more experienced physician took over the imaging. I began watching Anne because as a NICU nurse, she had witnessed many of the serious things that could go wrong with a developing baby. The physician explained to us that our son's organs appeared to have developed in a mirror image pattern. His heart and stomach were on the right side of his body, while his liver and appendix were on the left. And we would later joke that our son had been created in the mirror image of God. But the ultrasound also revealed abnormalities that raised serious concerns about his spleen, his kidneys, his intestines, and his brain. My heart sank as Anne burst into tears, confirming that this was frightening news. The pregnancy was classified as high risk and would require constant monitoring for the duration of the pregnancy. I had tried to be strong at the hospital, but when I got home, I knelt beside my bed and I poured out my aching heart to God. This is where I need your prayers. I knew he was a God of miracles and could rebuke storms. So as this storm began to encompass me, I thought of the disciples on the Sea of Galilee, terrified by the storm surrounding them. They woke the sleeping Jesus, questioning his care, and cried, "Master, carest thou not that we perish?" I found myself asking a similar question, "Master, carest thou not about my son?" The Savior did not rebuke my son's maladies, but a quiet and unmistakable impression came into my mind and heart. It simply said, "Jeff, he is my son too." Just as the disciples experienced peace, be still, that simple reminder changed my perspective. The fear did not immediately disappear, and uncertainty remained, but I suddenly was anchored by the reminder that the being I had always called Heavenly Father was in fact a father, not only to me, but also to my son. He knew him, he loved him, he would always be there for him and for me. That prompting brought profound peace as we continued navigating this stormy pregnancy. Around this time, I accepted an offer to join the faculty here at BYU, and we moved to Utah to prepare for our son's arrival under the care of high-risk specialists at the University of Utah Hospital. When our son was born, doctors did a variety of tests and determined that all of his organs were reversed but fully intact and functioning properly. With grateful hearts, we named him Samuel, which means God has heard, as a reminder that the Lord had heard and answered our prayers. But 5 days later, everything changed. Anne noticed that Sam was looking bluish gray and his coloring was not right, so he was rushed to the emergency room where doctors placed him on oxygen and began more tests. A few days later, we received a diagnosis of primary ciliary dyskinesia, or PCD. This genetic disorder affects the tiny hair-like structures that are responsible for clearing mucus from the body. And because Sam's cilia don't function properly, he lives with chronic ear and sinus infections and progressive lung damage. Those same cilia also help determine organ placement, which explains why his organs had formed in a mirror image. We quickly found ourselves in the hospital learning how to do airway clearance treatments that we've continued multiple times a day, every day of his life. As we sat in that hospital room grieving and trying to understand what this diagnosis would mean for his future, I ashamedly wondered if we had chosen the name Samuel too early. Had God really heard? Had he really answered? "Master, carest thou not about my son?" I also realized that this trial was different. Most trials in my life had an endpoint, but suddenly we were facing a storm that would likely never be resolved in mortality. A question settled deep into my heart as we wrestled in the hospital. How do I endure to the end of a trial that has no end? That question has repeatedly sent me to the scriptures and to the temple. And one doctrine that I'm coming to understand and appreciate more fully through life's trials is the doctrine of Christ. I believe the phrase doctrine of Christ can be interpreted in at least two ways. First, Christ is the author and the source of the doctrine of Christ. It is, in fact, his doctrine. And second, Christ is the subject of the doctrine of Christ. It is doctrine about him and his atoning sacrifice. President Henry B. Eyring and other modern prophets have taught us that the doctrine of Christ is that faith in the Lord Jesus Christ, repentance, baptism, receiving the gift of the Holy Ghost, and enduring to the end blesses all of God's children. For those who are endowed, we covenant to live and obey these principles in the temple when we accept the law of the gospel of Jesus Christ. For years, I found it easy to connect the first four principles of the doctrine of Christ to the Savior. Faith is faith in Jesus Christ. Repentance is possible because of his atonement. Baptism symbolizes his death and resurrection. Confirmation brings us into his church and connects us to the Holy Ghost through the ordinance of the sacrament as we remember him and renew our baptismal covenants each week. But I know I misunderstood the fifth principle, enduring to the end. As noted by Elder Renland, I held the erroneous belief that enduring to the end is a separate step in the doctrine of Christ, as though we complete the first four elements and then hunker down, grit our teeth, and wait to die, end quote. Notice that in the faulty mindset that I just described, there's no mention whatsoever of Jesus Christ. However, facing trials with no end has helped me develop a deeper understanding of what the end really means. One common definition of the word end is a stopping point, which I often associated with enduring until a trial ceases. But I've increasingly come to appreciate the alternative definition of end, which is an outcome worked toward or a purpose. For example, Joseph Smith taught happiness is the object and design of our existence and will be the end thereof if we pursue the path that leads to it. In this statement, the end is not referencing the stopping point of mortality, but rather the ultimate end, outcome, or purpose God is trying to help us work toward and pursue throughout this life. I believe Moroni most powerfully describes the end, the outcome or purpose we are working toward, as he describes being filled with charity and being prepared for the culminating moment of our spiritual lives when we recognize the Savior when he appears because we will be like him. Elder Bednar recently taught, and he is right here, enduring to the end is the joyous quest of a lifetime. A pressing forward with faith in Jesus Christ in a gradual process of trusting in and receiving help from our Savior to become more like him. Enduring to the end, then, is not merely a final step in the doctrine of Christ. It is ultimately all about Jesus Christ and the process of becoming like him. If that is the end or purpose we are working toward, Brigham Young said, it is recorded that Jesus was made perfect through suffering. Why should we imagine for one moment that we can be prepared to enter into the kingdom of rest with him and the Father without passing through similar ordeals? Elder Holland likewise taught that salvation is not a cheap experience, requiring that we spend at least a few moments symbolically in Gethsemane and take at least a step or two symbolically toward the summit of Calvary. As a result, trials and suffering are a central part of mortality that fill us with charity and help us become like the Savior. Framed in this way, enduring to the end requires that we allow suffering, disappointment, uncertainty, and heartbreak to shape us into disciples who think and love as Jesus Christ thinks and loves. And thankfully, our Savior is not merely the destination of that journey of enduring to the end. He is an active participant in helping us through all of our mortal storms. Another account of a powerful storm on the Sea of Galilee has become a profound illustration of that reality for me. While dutifully crossing the Sea of Galilee at the Savior's command, his disciples again found themselves in a harsh storm. It turns out that striving to be obedient to the Savior's commands does not preclude us from experiencing significant challenges. Interestingly, Mark's account says, "And when even," which means sunset, "was come, the ship was in the midst of the sea, and he," Jesus, "was alone on the land. And he saw them toiling and rowing, for the wind was contrary unto them." This suggests to me that Jesus saw his disciples from the shore, toiling in the waves around sunset. He knew their exact location, and he knew their circumstances, but he did not immediately intervene. In fact, he let them continue rowing until the fourth watch of the night, which is between 3 and 6 a.m., when he miraculously comes to their exact location, walking on the water, experiencing for himself in that process the storm that was surrounding his apostles. As he approaches the ship, the disciples fear. So Jesus says to them, "Be of good cheer, it is I. Be not afraid." Peter recognized the Lord's voice, but curiously seeks further confirmation of his identity by asking the Lord to invite him onto the water. Peter says, "Lord, if it be thou, bid me come unto thee on the water." Having rowed in the waves for hours, Peter surely knew the potential danger of stepping on that stormy water. But he wanted to draw closer to the Savior, and he wanted to better come to know him, even in the midst of that dangerous storm. So Jesus accepted Peter's invitation. He says to Peter, "Come." And Peter does. Peter steps out of the boat, and he walks on water until fear sets in. As he begins to focus on the wind and the waves that were surrounding them, he begins to sink and cries, saying, "Lord, save me." And immediately Jesus catches Peter with his outstretched hand and says to Peter, "O thou of little faith, wherefore didst thou doubt?" I always viewed that verse as a really strange chastisement toward a disciple who had just demonstrated the faith to walk on water, until I coupled that verse with the Savior's teachings about what can be accomplished by those with faith as little as a grain of mustard seed. As we learn in the New Testament, to those with faith as a grain of mustard seed, nothing shall be impossible to them. With Peter's little faith and Christ's magnifying power, Peter had truly just done the impossible. Hand now safely in hand, Matthew's account suggests that Jesus walks with Peter whatever distance was necessary back to the ship. And not until they are back in the ship does the wind from the storm cease. We know from the previous storms that the Savior had power to instantaneously rebuke the difficult conditions that were surrounding them. However, in Peter's case, an always watchful Savior allowed hours of rowing before walking to Peter and with Peter through this unrelenting storm. This account of Peter has helped me understand three things that enduring disciples do in their seemingly unending storms. They keep rowing. They draw closer to Christ in the storm. And they walk with him, hand in hand through it, becoming ever more like him in the process. I'd like to share with you three examples of disciples I know who exemplify these principles of enduring to the end through trials with no end. The first is my former student, Andrew, and his wife, Diana, who are here as guests of ours today. As young undergraduates, Andrew and Diana were thrilled to learn that they were expecting a baby girl. Nearly 33 weeks into the pregnancy, Diana went into sudden labor, and an emergency ultrasound revealed a rare condition causing fluid to build up throughout their daughter's body. Diana was life-flighted to a more advanced hospital, while Andrew had to race there by car. After hours of labor, 7 hours of pushing, and an emergency C-section, their daughter, Olivia, was born with the faintest of heartbeats. Doctors revived this precious child briefly, but soon returned with the devastating news that nothing more could be done. I want to share Andrew's testimony with you in his own words. He said, "Throughout that time, I felt so scared, but never alone. The greatest piece of comfort was the knowledge that our Savior was there by our side to comfort us. We knew that because of his atonement, when Olivia passed away, he was there to welcome her with open arms. I knew that she would never again have a battered, bruised, and imperfect body, but she would be glorified and perfected. I knew that the Savior had suffered this hardship for me. He had borne my afflictions and grief so that I would not be required to do so alone. As sad a time as that was, I can't remember ever feeling closer to my Savior. Each of us really does choose to apply the atonement in our lives, and when we do, our burdens are lifted and the future becomes much brighter." Years later, Andrew told me, "Comparing myself to who I was prior to losing my daughter Olivia, I seem to be more aware of others, aware of their circumstances, and when trials come their way, I'm more caring, compassionate, and loving toward them. It's an amazing thing, really something that I am very grateful for." In Andrew and Diana's case, their storm was not rebuked, but they kept rowing and they continue rowing. They drew close to the Lord in their storm, and they continue to draw close to the Lord. They reached for the Savior's hand and discovered that walking with Christ through this storm, coupled with their little faith, transformed their character and helped them carry a burden that no mortal parent could carry alone. Brad and Tiffany Smith and their children are also incredible examples of enduring to the end in the midst of a trial with no end. After an intense dodgeball game with the youth of our ward, Brad felt soreness and numbness in his shoulder that didn't go away. He thought it was just middle-aged, ailments, but then he started to experience stumbles and other quirky symptoms that made Brad suspicious that there was something more serious going on. Not long after, they moved to Arizona to find greater support for their daughter Abigail, who has Down syndrome. Brad was diagnosed with ALS, a truly tragic disease that robs the body of the ability to move and communicate while leaving the mind unaffected. When he broke that news to me in 2018, he said, "I still have hope to be healed or a less difficult diagnosis, but I also trust in the plan, even when I'm not happy with the next steps in that plan." He hoped the Savior would rebuke his disease, but if not, he was willing to keep rowing and walk with him through it. Over the last 8 years, ALS has taken Brad's ability to move and to speak, but it has not robbed him of his spiritual momentum or his voice. He now types with a Neuralink implant and reads his words using an AI voice that has been trained from recordings of his actual voice. I'd like to share with you a recording of Brad's testimony in that voice that perfectly captures what it means to endure to the end with Jesus Christ, becoming like Jesus Christ.
1: ALS is taking away everything I'm good at: speaking, typing, fixing things, hugging my wife and children. Now that my disease has reduced my life to complete dependence on others, what am I worth? Well, I am still a good teacher. I love my Savior. I love the restored gospel of Jesus Christ. The gospel makes me happy. I know that Jesus Christ is the Savior and Redeemer of all mankind. I know that He loves you and me. Even when life gets hard, my testimony of Jesus Christ has given me a sense of perspective, an idea of where my current challenges fit in the broader story. With that perspective, I can look back on my past challenges. Somehow, they do not seem as bad now as they once did. I fully expect to look back on this disease and laugh, grateful for what this challenge helped me become.
0: Brad's disease has never been rebuked. And day after day, their storm rages on unrelenting. Yet year after year, he and Tiffany and their children continue to row. They continue to draw closer and reach for the Savior's hand. And year after year, Christ helps them become more magnificent disciples of him. The final example is perhaps the most personal to me. I'd like to talk for a few minutes about my wife. My wife, Ann, who sat beside me in the rafters at that basketball game nearly 22 years ago, who sits by me today, and was rowed faithfully through every storm she and her family have ever faced. On April 21st, 2022, I took this picture and sent it to Ann as I prepared to come to the Marriott Center for graduation. I sat in the Marriott Center at commencement listening as Elder S. Mark Palmer described responding to a daughter who was diagnosed with a brain tumor. After pleading with the Lord, he said, "I felt an answer that no matter the outcome, I must go forward with faith and trust in Jesus Christ. All I could do was surrender my will to his." Eventually, a sense of peace came and my pleading prayer changed to a prayer of thanks. I thank God for his love and for the blessings of the gospel in our lives. For reasons at that time I didn't yet understand, I felt prompted to pay close attention to Elder Palmer's words. After returning to my office that day, I received a phone call from Ann. Through sobbing tears, she said, "My lab report says I have cancer." You can imagine the fear that gripped our hearts. And within hours, we found ourselves in a cancer clinic learning about what this journey would require. Yet days later, after this jarring diagnosis, she shared this testimony with our friends and with our family. She said, "While this is an incredible shock to our little family, we also take great comfort in understanding a greater purpose to this life. We are all on our own personal refining journeys to prepare us to meet God. While I'm terrified, I feel grateful that I was among those who had the courage to follow our Savior in choosing to accept whatever challenges may come on my mortal journey here on the earth." In one of the many inspired text messages sent from a friend, I was reminded of the lyrics from one of my favorite primary songs. "I will trust in Jesus. I will hear his call. He will never leave me, even when I fall. Jesus gives me power, lifts and comforts me, helping me to live and grow eternally. As I walk with Jesus to my home above, he will bless me with his spirit and fill me with his love. Change my heart forever and help me clearly see. I will walk with Jesus, and he will walk with me." I've watched Andrew and Diana draw closer to Christ through tragic loss. I've watched Brad, Tiffany, and their family take the Savior's hand through a devastating disease. I've watched my wife walk with Christ and become more like him through uncertainty that has no clear end. I've also watched countless students just like you persevere in similar ways through your own personal failures, your crippling doubts, and the incomprehensible trials that I know that you faced. To each one of you, I simply say, keep rowing. Come unto him, reach for his hand, and walk with him one step at a time as you become like him. True disciples endure with Christ through every mortal storm, even those that may never cease in this life. If I return to where I began, a former student asked me soon after Sam was born, how I was able to stay patient and faithful through trials. These are the words that I responded to this student with many years ago. I'd simply say, this has become much easier as I have started to let go of an end to my adversity as the object of my faith, and I've adopted learning in my adversity as the object of my faith. I don't pray anymore for Sam to be okay, because I've come to a new understanding of what it means for my son to be okay. To be okay does not mean he will have a life free from physical, mental, or emotional challenges with some happily ever after ending. His body, which I once viewed as limited, will likely be one of the most important vehicles to teach him and me and countless others priceless lessons that will shape our character to become more like the Savior. Now, as I look into his eyes, he's more than okay. He is perfect. His illness is not an adversary. It is a teacher. And my goal is to learn as much from him as possible and make sure that his disorder has its intended impact on him and me to fit us to live with God again someday. About 12 years have passed since I wrote those words to that student, and more than 13 years have passed since the Lord reminded me that he was Sam's father too. Today, I can testify to you that Samuel is perfectly named, and though his storm continues daily, he is a constant reminder to us that God does, in fact, hear and answer prayers, even if it's not in the way that we anticipated or hoped. In fact, rowing through this and other storms with no end has helped me and our family come to know with greater assurance than ever that each one of us is in fact a child of a loving Father. His greatest purpose for us is true happiness, which comes as we become ever more like him and his Son, Jesus Christ. And these trials with no end are not adversaries. They are some of our greatest teachers, helping shape our character to become like Christ. Through Jesus Christ, because of Jesus Christ, and with Jesus Christ, we can endure through all the storms of mortality, even the ones with seemingly no end, patiently working toward that ultimate end, recognizing him when he comes again, because through his grace, we have become like him. Keep rowing. Come unto him in your storms. Reach for his hand. Walk with him as you become like him. So, my dear students, as you encounter storms in life, always remember that trials with no mortal end do have an end. As you endure to that end, you are growing from little faith to greater faith and partnering with the Savior to build an enduring soul that will never fail. With your little faith and his magnifying power, nothing shall be impossible to you, even becoming like him. I leave that testimony with you in the name of him whom we call the beginning and the end, the ultimate example of one who endured all things, even Jesus Christ. Amen.
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3: This BYU devotional address with Jeff Bednar was given on July 21st, 2026. 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

George McPhee led the choir of Paisley Abbey in Jean Sibelius's Be Still My Soul. I'm Bella Keller. Thanks for joining me here on Classical 89. If you're ever curious, make sure to check out the Classical 89 website or our free mobile app, because there you can tune in to our stream. You can also tune in over the radio or through your smart speaker. This is Gabrielle Ferré's Nocturne No. 9, performed by pianist Charles Owens.

pianist Charles Owens performed Ferré's Nocturne No. 9 right here on Classical 89. Next, a work by Mozart, his Flute Quartet No. 2, performed by the Tokyo String Quartet, and flutist Paula Robeson playing both flute and piccolo.

Flutist Paula Robeson performed alongside the Tokyo String Quartet in Mozart's Flute Quartet No. 2. I'm Bella Keller. Thanks for spending the evening with me. Stay tuned for Pipe Dreams coming up in 4 minutes.

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0: Hello, I'm Michael Barone with another edition of Pipe Dreams from American Public Media. In observance of the 100th anniversary of the birth of the incredible French organist, recording artist, and teacher Marie-Claire Alain, for whom the music of Bach was very important. She was born on the 10th of August, 1926. And to honor her centenary, I've dug back in our archive for a Pipe Dreams program produced originally in 2001. And this will be the first of two which we will offer, featuring Madame Alain's performances, but more importantly, her reflections on her life and career. The early program was in a 90-minute uninterrupted format, and to adapt it to today's context requires a bit of rearrangement, but I hope it will meet with your satisfaction. We're going to get started in just a moment, but first I do need to remind you that Pipe Dreams is supported in loving memory of Lucinda and Wesley Dudley by their family, and additional support comes from Walter McCarthy, Clara Euland, and the Greystone Foundation, from Ed and Wanda Eichler, from OSI, Organ Supply Industries, Total Pipe Organ Resources of Erie, Pennsylvania, and Parsons Pipe Organ 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They are members of APOBA, the Associated Pipe Organ Builders of America, which is a collaborative of designers, creators, and maintainers of pipe organs found in religious and educational institutions, concert halls, and residences throughout the United States and beyond. An APOBA resource guide and member prospectus is available for your delectation at apoba.com. Well, let's get about our business here and turn back the hands of time to this encore broadcast as a centenary and retrospective tribute to Marie-Claire Alain. This program first aired in 2001.
1: Production of Pipe Dreams is made possible in part through funding provided by Mr. and Mrs. Wesley C. Dudley, by a grant from the Mayhead Fund of the HRK Foundation, and by the Associated Pipe Organ Builders of America, including the Andover Organ Company of Methuen, Massachusetts. 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

away with the classical French repertoire and for her playing of the works of Johann Sebastian Bach, which she has recorded complete 3 different times. She is in person as articulate, warm, and generous as is her playing of the great repertoire for the King of Instruments. And today she'll be sharing some of her reflections on life and her art as we listen to selections from the Alain discography of more than 200 albums. She's the first lady of the French organ, Marie-Claire Alain. Alain on Alain today. Stay with us. I'm Michael Barone, and you're tuned to Pipe Dreams.

0: I assume that growing up in a family of musicians, it was inevitable that you would become one. I mean, did it ever enter your mind that you would be anything other than a musician?
1: I tried very hard not to be a musician.
0: Really?
1: I didn't want it, and I didn't think of it. And even my parents told me that I was less gifted than my brothers and sisters, and I shouldn't. It's probably for showing them that I was able to be a musician.
0: I see. So this is your way of rebelling.
1: That was my decision. When I was 15 years old, I thought, well, I have to be a musician. They couldn't avoid for me being a musician because I was raised in such a background of music. Three or four instruments playing all together, my brothers and sisters and my father's students playing together.
0: If you had not been a musician, what would you have been?
1: In high school, you know, I liked very much literature and history. My daughter graduated in history.
0: Mm. So she is fulfilling your other life.
1: My other idea, yes.

0: The land on Alain on Pipe Dreams today, in that case quite literally. Marie-Claire Alain has played music composed by her father, Albert Alain, or Albert, I suppose, if we're going to be properly French, a toccata on the chant Cantimus Domino, recorded on the Cavaille Cole organ at the Church of Saint-Sulpice in Paris. Albert Alain studied with Alexandre Guilmant and Louis Vierne, and for more than 50 years himself served churches in the city of Saint-Germain-en-Laye, the hometown, if you will, of Marie-Claire and her older brothers and sisters. At home, you were very lucky to have a pipe organ that your father had built, not just a little thing, 42 ranks. That's larger than many church organs. Had your father trained in organ building, or did he just assimilate this knowledge?
1: He has more or less assimilated this knowledge. When he was young, he was visiting all the organs he could. And as his father was a carpenter, my father was trained in wood carving. So he knew how to work on wood, and he made himself the wood pipes of his organ, for instance, and the trackers. But he was an organist, and a very fine organist. He went in competition in the Conservatoire of Paris with Joseph Bonnet, Marcel Dupré, and all those famous people from the beginning of this century.
0: It must have been very exciting and heartwarming for you to record your father's music on the instrument which he had built, as it was restored in Switzerland.
1: Yes, I am very grateful to my friend Guy Bovet for this association that permitted that organ to live again, to be restored and to speak and to be used. Because not only is it very well restored, but now it's available for lecture, for master classes, for visiting people, and it's really a very important achievement.
0: Tell a little bit about the story. I mean, at the point where your family home could no longer be maintained by you. I mean, it's not easy to find a new home for a pipe organ, is it?
1: I offered this organ to several schools of music because I thought my father would have liked his organ to be used for teaching. But in France, they didn't want to take it because it was too large, 42 stops, and they said it would be too expensive to move it. Well, so it came to Switzerland.
0: You told a nice story the other day about Guy.
1: You know, it's a matter of hazard. And this organ has been in storage in the Festival of Saint-Denis in the south of France, but they couldn't find the money. And the organ being in storage was damaging more and more. So once I met Guy Bovet, because Guy has been my student, and he had taken lesson on that organ in the older times, before my father died. And I happened to have an organ builder making a statement about the organ. And he said that the organ was deteriorating. So I told that to Guy. I told him that I was so sad about that. And Guy said, oh, maybe I have an idea. I'll try to create an association. He did try, and he succeeded, because now the organ is entirely rebuilt and entirely paid for.
0: The sound of it, I think it's difficult for anyone who has not heard the instrument to appreciate how an instrument as large as 42 stops could have been a house organ. I mean, it's just extraordinary.
1: Yes, but if you have heard the records made on that organ, you see that the voicing was very mild and soft, nothing aggressive at all. And my father voiced the organ by himself. Not the reed stops, but all the other stops were voiced by himself. And they were made for a house. And at that time, you know, in the 20s and 30s, people didn't look for very loud organs. On my father and brother's music, I always find the indication of registration, fondu, soft foundations. They wanted the organ to sing, but not to scream.

0: another piece by the father of our guest today, Marie-Claire Alain. He is Albert Alain, the Andantino, published in 1914. Madame Alain played it on the pipe organ, which Albert Alain built for his family and their home in Saint-Germain-en-Laye. It has since been moved to the village of Ramamortier in Switzerland, where it is featured in recitals and master classes and has been thoroughly restored and put in the care of the Jean Alain Association, a project masterminded by one of Marie-Claire Alain's illustrious former students, Swiss organist Guy Beauvais. And speaking of students and teachers, you studied with the great Marcel Dupré. Want to talk about that? Turn the microphone off. Okay.
1: Okay. Now, if you have the microphone on, I was very lucky because in my family, I knew already many great organists before I was an organist because they went and visited my father's organ. And I was acquainted with André Marchal, with André Fleury, with Jean Langlais when I was just a little girl, and Bernard Gavotti also. So when I studied music, I had lessons with Durflay that taught me lots of very good things, with Marcel Dupré, with André Marchal, with Gaston Litaize. And to all of them, I owe a lot. Yes, because they were all different. And it's maybe having had the opportunity of taking lessons with so many different personalities that allowed me not to be a copy of one person, but to try to find my own way of playing the organ. That also with my father's advices. When I graduated from the Conservatoire of Paris, he said, well, you play all right, you play the notes. But there is something more in music than notes. Well, so I began to think very hard, and I discovered that I had to mix together all my experiences, and that techniques were, of course, necessary, but were not all that is necessary.

from the French High Baroque Noël Variations by Louis-Claude Daquin, recorded by Marie-Claire Alain on the 1991 Gaul pipe organ in the French Reformed Church in Bern in Switzerland. This, as with virtually all of Madame Alain's recordings, was issued as an Erato LP and then later a CD. The Erato Company, back in the 1950s, taking a risk, putting together a complete Bach organ edition with a young woman performer, then totally unknown. But Madame Alain's recordings were an instant success, so was she, and she and Erato Discs enjoyed many subsequent years of fruitful association. I'm Michael Barone. You can see pictures of Madame Alain, her father, and the instruments that she is playing. Link to other interesting resources, too, on our webpage at pipedreams.org. This is program number 2631. And we'll have more music coming along here. It's Alain on Alain today, a centenary retrospection on this edition of Pipe Dreams from American Public Media.

0: bit of Bach, the Bourée from the Orchestral Suite No. 3 in D, in an arrangement for trumpet and organ featuring Guy Touvron, trumpeter, and Marie-Claire Alain, recorded at the Church of St. Thomas Aquinas in Paris. We know Madame Alain from her many recordings, but hundreds of organists know Madame Alain also as their teacher. Now, reflecting on that aspect of your life, what was it that you looked for in your teachers, and what is it that you think makes a good teacher?
1: I had many teachers when I was young. I think the good teacher is the one who forces the student to get over his own ability and to be still better and better. So I remember my piano teacher, the great French pianist Yves Nat, who taught me lots of things, and especially he taught me how to express myself, because he used to listen to our playing, and there were two pianos in his room, and the moment he felt we were starting to wake up, he took the second piano and played with us, and forced us to throw away everything that was in this music. That was a marvelous example. We simply had to be much better than we thought we could be. The real sense of rubato, the sense of crescendo, the intensity in the playing. So I never forget those lessons. And when I teach, of course, there is a good deal of scholarship, and it's necessary to know many things and to teach them to the students. But what is necessary is to live the music with them. I notice in my lessons, the moment I don't think exactly like the student, I don't feel the music with him, something escapes and the music flows away. So I have to be with them all the time. I have to want things and to make them wish they can do it.
2: But it's not so much imposing your own notion of the music on them as
1: no.
2: helping them to find what theirs is?
1: Yes, because I don't have two organs, and so I don't force them to play exactly the way I am, but I try to force them to express something and not only to play the notes. Of course, techniques are important, but you are supposed to have techniques. Techniques is a mean, it's not an aim. The aim is the sense of expressing oneself in order to communicate with people. You feel the music, you have something to say, but you have to think to say to someone, and this someone is the

0: exemplary of all the qualities for which her playing is famous. Peerless technique applied with insight and love, and definitely communicating with the public. We're listening again to Madame Marie-Claire Alain, there in a brilliant, buoyant toccata in F major by German composer Dietrich Buxtehude, the recording made on the famous Schnitger organ at the Martinikerk in Groningen in the Netherlands, a market town on the northern part of that country. Jürgen Arendts completed a thorough restoration of this important instrument in 1984. You can view a picture of the organ on our website. We're at pipedreams.org. Madame Alain has recorded a two-compact disc set of the works of Buxtehude in Groningen on the Erato label.
1: And we're going to interrupt our encore retrospection here. Due to time constraints, we need to adjust the original program that dated back to 2001 to fit into today's program format. Madame Alain recorded a two-CD set of Buxtehude on the Schnitger organ at the Martinikerk in Groningen in the Netherlands. She also recorded, for the third time, the complete works of Bach and issued a 14-CD set featuring both historic and period instruments in the Netherlands and Germany and some classically inspired modern organs, too. These issued, of course, by Erato, the label with which Madame Alain was associated from the beginning, essentially, for more than half a century. Going to round out this hour with some new additions. Here are a few selections from every organist's favorite Bach album, the Orgelbüchlein, the little organ book, which perhaps is a fair description of its contents because most of the pieces really are only a few pages long, but they certainly are not diminutive in their expectation of a player's capacity. Some require a real learning curve, though others are quite simple. Marie-Claire Alain was recorded on one of the most famous historic organs in the Netherlands, the Hagebert Schnitger instrument from the 17th and 18th centuries at the St. Lawrence Church in Alkmaar. And we're going to begin with a little Fantasy in C, and then some Orgelbüchlein chorales played by Marie-Claire Alain with Bach.

That was a varied selection of chorale settings from Bach's Little Organ Book, recording made by Marie-Claire Alain in 1990 on the historic Hagebert Schnitker pipe organ at the St. Lawrence Church in Alkmaar in the Netherlands. It's from her third and final complete cycle of the Bach organ works issued by Erato. Well, we are celebrating the centenary of Madame Alain's birth on the 10th of August, back in 1926. This program, though drawn primarily from the Pipe Dreams archive, broadcast originally heard back in 2001. Madame Alain was, as recording artist and teacher, hugely influential on several generations of organists and music lovers, and we do treasure her memory and her artistry still. A complete playlist of today's music with CD numbers and sources is posted on our website. Program 2631 is where to go at pipedreams.org. I'm Michael Barone, enjoying this reminiscence of my time some years back with the First Lady of the French organ, indeed the First Lady of any organ, Marie-Claire Alain, with Alain on Alain Part 1 here, more next week. Our Pipe Dreams broadcast is supported in loving memory of Lucinda and Wesley Dudley by their family. 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Associate producer is Daniel Nass. Cameron Wiley is our technical director. And in most markets, we will continue with a second hour, but if that's not the case where you're listening, you can access the additional programming online at pipedreams.org. But meanwhile, I hope you've enjoyed the music we've shared here, and that you'll stay tuned for more fine

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With that somber piece by her older brother, Jean-Alain, we welcome you back to this second part of the first of two broadcasts honoring the memory of the remarkable French organist, recording artist, and teacher, Marie-Claire Alain, celebrating the centenary of her birth on the 10th of August, back in 1926. I'm Michael Barone. We're recycling a program that I made with Madame Alain back in 2007. Pipe Dreams in those days was a 90-minute uninterrupted program, and that material has required a certain amount of adaptation to fit into our context today, but we'll be picking up the remainder of that earlier broadcast.

This popular piece features the throaty voix humaine reed stop without tremulant, plus other bolder cornets and trumpets, which are typical of the French Baroque organ. Christophe Morcherel completed the instrument that we'll hear, 74-stop organ, pretty large at the time, back in 1736, built for the Cathedral of St. Cecilia in Albi. Bartolomeo Formentelli restored the organ in 1981, and it sounds absolutely splendid here. Under the hands of Marie-Claire Alain, who plays for us this Chantant de Voix Hutaine by Jean-François Dandrieu.

0: some colorful Christmas variations on an old Noel music by Jean-François Dandreux, played by Marie-Claire Alain on an authentic 18th century organ by Moucherel at the Cathedral of St. Cecilia in Albi in France. It's amongst the added extras that I've tacked on to today's encore of a 2007 Pipe Dreams program that focused on the music and life of Marie-Claire Alain, to whom we are paying tribute today on the 100th anniversary of her birth, 10th of August, 1926.
1: You've been associated with Arato Discs from the very beginning. Was there some sort of miracle involved in them approaching you back in the 1950s?
2: That was also a matter of hazard and of luck, because it's also another amusing story. I have known Michel Garcin, that became later the artistic director of Erato in the Conservatoire of Paris. We were together in the theory classes. And once I have graduated, that was in early 50s, I got a telephone call from Michel Garcin saying, "Oh, you know, I am taking care of a small firm of records, and I'm starting to record a few things. If you like, I could make a record with you." And I said, "Michel, you are just kidding. I cannot believe you. It's a bad joke. Who would care about buying an organ record and by an unknown young organist?" He said, no, "I really mean it. We shall make a try." We tried, and this record got wonderful reviews. When I listen to it now, I am just horrified, but in that time I think I brought something a little new in organ playing.
1: What was on that recording?
2: Some pieces by Bach already, and there was the E minor concerto after Vivaldi, some choral preludes, some prelude and fugues that were not recorded. They wanted some pieces that were not too famous, because they have been recorded by much more famous organists than I am.

0: They wanted Unfamiliar Bach. Well, that's probably his least familiar piece, a vigorous pedal exercise recorded by Marie-Claire Alain on a very intense-sounding Markussen organ in Schleswig in Germany. From what was, I think, your first complete cycle of the Bach organ works issued in France on the Erato label, licensed in this country, the way most of us accessed it, through the Musical Heritage Society, unfortunately long out of print. But you've recorded the Bach cycle now, what, three times?
1: Three times, certainly.
0: And each time, in reflection, what do you think has changed?
1: First of all, in the 50s, I began my first set of Bach recordings in 59. We didn't have the background of musicology that we have now. The Baroque revolution, I should call it, was just at its beginning. I had a certain instinct for breaking the rules of the grand legato of the romantic organ, but I didn't have the historic organs. Very few of them were available, and most of them were not yet restored. So it was I did my first set of recording on copies, of good copies, the organs that were available in that time, especially by Markussen, that for that period were really much ahead of their times. Mm-hmm. And I played this music. Of course, I have studied it very much. I have already read lots of book on performance, but according to my instinct. Then teaching, reading books, studying and playing this music over and over, I thought that my Baroque evolution could become better. That was the reason for the second integral. I also studied very much the Lutheran theology and the correspondence between the Lutheran text of the chorals and the music, the symbolic of numbers as well, and the fact that in many prelude and fugues and so-called profane works you find quotations of chorals. That was another idea about performance. Also the idea about articulation. I was beginning to use early fingerings. Well, that was the second integral, but that was still on copies. Then, after a few years, I have played more and more early organs, and especially I went to East Germany. And fortunately, when the Berlin Wall fell down, there was a possibility recording in East Germany that has never been possible before for political reasons. So all of a sudden, I discovered that I could have some historic organs available of this music. So I didn't intend to make the whole thing a third time, but after two new records in Groningen in the Martinikirche, I thought, well, I must go to the east part of Germany. So I went to the Great Silbermann's organ. I played in Freiberg and played in Rota, and I found a new source of inspiration. My feeling about this music, of course, was already fairly safe. That was my feeling. But I learned how to listen to the organ, to respect the organ, not to force a historic organ to play according a certain way. Because you notice, when you play too fast, the organ refuses. So there is a communion between the artist and the organ that you only find on old organs.
0: So the organ itself is a teacher.
1: It is. Definitely. So that was the reason for my third integral. Now, no more. I've said my last word, I hope. So.

That was Bach's Prelude and Fugue in G minor. It's 535 in the Bach catalog. A robust and forthright piece. Performance by Marie-Claire Alain on the 1714 Zilbermann organ at the cathedral in Freiberg in Germany. An instrument with which Bach had sort of an indirect personal relation because he knew the builder on a professional basis, and there's likely several occasions when the two of them must have sat down and talked about what constituted the perfect pipe organ. Was that it? Who knows? Well, Marie-Claire Alain recorded in Freiberg as part of her 14-CD cycle of the complete organ works of Bach, this for the third time, featuring mostly historic instruments in Germany and the Netherlands. Available on the Erato label, with whom she had an association throughout her career. You can find a complete playlist of our music in this hour with CD numbers and sources at pipedreams.org. This is program 2631. I'm Michael Baron. We're celebrating the centenary of Madame Alain's birth, enjoying, in retrospect, my time with the First Lady of the French organ, recordings that date back to 2001. We're listening to Marie-Claire Alain, Alain on Alain, here on Pipe Dreams from American Public Media.

0: He was not quite 30 years old when he was killed in World War II, but already the music that he had written was proving its timeless value, and it continues to compel the ear with each hearing. The composer of that intermezzo was Jean Alain, the older brother of Marie-Claire Alain, and her first teacher. I thank Bob Pope for providing this recording, which, amongst the many from the Erato catalog that Madame Alain has made, should not have been allowed to go out of print, as it has. We'll devote an entire future program to the music of Jean Alain with his sister's commentary. Look forward to that. When you were growing up as the little black sheep in the family, as you called yourself, no one really thought that you would or even should have a career in music. The aspect of women and careers is very much talked about these days. But when I think back to when you started out, even so in France, which might be regarded by some as a rather chauvinistic society after all, nonetheless you had as a model, in a way, Jeanne de Messieu, the prized pupil of your teacher, Marcel Dupré. She took the world by storm. But when you began, were you one of very few women organists in France making careers as a soloist?
1: In France, yes. Not in America. In America, there were already people like Catherine Crozier and some very outstanding woman organists. But in France, yes, I think Jeanne de Messieu and myself were among the first.
0: Was it difficult?
1: Yeah, more difficult than for men.
0: What got in your way? Just men?
1: Yeah, every time there was an opportunity of a position, it was always for men, never for women. We had to be freelancers all the time.
0: Which gave you other opportunities, actually.
1: Yeah.
0: You've never held a post in Paris as a church organist?
1: No, because I am in Saint-Germain-en-Laye, that is almost Paris, close to Paris. That's my father's place. I have two cavalier calls in that church, and I don't see why I should go to Paris in order to play an organ that would be probably less good than the one I have in Saint-Germain. I have a 47 stops cavalier call that is a bit neoclassic because my father modified it a little bit in the 30s. But on that organ, I can play my father's music, my brother's music. The acoustics are excellent. I never wanted to change. I didn't need a position in Paris for my career, you know. I had some opportunities given after that first record that I made for Erato. The opportunities were coming, so I never moved.

0: A musical statement of faith, very much in keeping with the strong convictions of our solo artist Marie-Claire Alain. We're back to Bach with a piece known as the Giant Fugue because of the forceful, striding nature of the pedal part. It's actually a setting of the Credo. We all believe in one God, wir glauben all. Marie-Claire Alain, recorded on the Arato label, again playing the Schnitger Arendt organ at the Martinikerk in Groningen in the Netherlands. Anyone who's heard your Bach recordings thinks of you as a Bach specialist, but then anyone who has heard your early French recordings thinks of you as the premier advocate of the classic French repertoire, too. And yet you've recorded symphonies of Vidor and Vierne, these big romantic pieces which seem to go against the flow of your image as a specialist in the Baroque, and yet you project that romantic music with the same wonderful conviction that you bring to the other earlier pieces.
1: I think that comes from my background as a pianist. You know, at my father's place, we were only allowed to play the organ at the end of the day, provided that we have practiced the piano well enough. So I practiced the piano very much until I was more than 20 years old. I was both a pianist and an organist. And, of course, I enjoy very much the Baroque era, Bach and the early French composers, but from time to time, I find it very rewarding coming back to that romantic literature, just stretching my fingers and I also enjoy playing César Franck very, very much. It's a kind of a relax for me. I don't think of the rules, I don't think of musicology, I just express myself.
0: It's kind of therapy.
1: Yeah.

0: the cantabile, which means songful or singing, a piece from 1878 by the French master César Franck. Marie-Claire Alain recorded it along with the other 11 of the major works of Franck on an 1859 Cavaillacolle organ at the Church of St. Stephen in Caen in France. Madame Alain, if you were to look back from a period 100 years in the future, reflect on your life and career from that distance, your impact on the world, what would you hope would be the situation?
1: I'm just an interpreter, so I am afraid I will be forgotten, more or less, thanks to my students. And I have so many prominent people now who have been my students. I hope I can leave something to the future through my teaching.
0: Well, if André Marchal is any example.
1: Yes, and I am his spiritual daughter.
0: What a wonderful man he was.
1: Marvelous.
0: Yeah, you are too. You both have this pure joy in what you do.
1: Because we are doing what we love. I am happy because I play the organ. I am happy because I have a beautiful career, and people play the way they are. I am happy because I have lots of good friends, and I enjoy being with them.

In this special anniversary encore broadcast, we've been listening to and conversing with Marie-Claire Alain, the foremost French organ recording artist and teacher. They're playing one of Bach's more serene preludes and fugues, the one in A major, 536 in the Bach catalog. This, yet again, another excerpt from Madame Alain's complete survey of the Bach organ works, issued by the French Erato label. As for the conversations that we have shared, those were recorded when the two of us were attending the International Organ Competition in Calgary, Canada, back in 1998. And those ended up in a broadcast which first aired in 2001. But we have recycled it as part of our centenary tribute to this great musician. More details can be accessed through links at pipedreams.org. 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You can find me through pipedreams.org. 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Daniel Nass is associate producer. Cameron Wiley is our technical director. And for American Public Media, for Pipe Dreams, and surely for the memory of Marie-Claire Alain, I'm Michael Barone. 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

how about this? We're going to listen to music by Mozart, but none of the composers are named Wolfgang Amadeus Mozart. Well, let's begin with his father, and then we'll hear music by his son. This is from the Hunting Symphony, and it is by Mozart's father, Leopold Mozart, Kapelle Istropolitana, with conductor František Vajnár.

Lots of hunting horns in that hunting symphony by the father of Wolfgang Amadeus Mozart, Leopold Mozart, František Vinár conducted. This is Peter Van de Graaff, Scottish music later on, and music by the son of Wolfgang Amadeus Mozart right now. He went, during his professional career, by the name of Wolfgang Amadeus Mozart Jr., to capitalize on his father's name, why not? But his real name was Franz Xaver Mozart. Here is Grant Johannesson, joined by the Chicago Sinfonietta, conducted by Paul Freeman, as we listen to the Piano Concerto No. 2 by Wolfgang Amadeus Mozart's son.

Candace Grant Johannesson and the Chicago Sinfonietta, conducted by Paul Freeman, and that music by Franz Xaver Mozart, Wolfgang Amadeus Mozart's son, his Piano Concerto No. 2. And a bit more by that composer, here is the song called The Piano, Das Klavier, by, again, Franz Xaver Mozart.

Barbara Bonney sang that song by Franz Xaver Mozart, the piano. Now to Scottish music, and let's begin with a collection of Scottish dances by Ian Hamilton, performed by the Royal Ballet Sinfonia, conducted by John Wilson.

That was John Wilson leading the Royal Ballet Sinfonia in Scottish Dances by Ian Hamilton. I'm really glad that the Chandos label has made a point of recording a lot of the music of Hamish McCunn, M-A-C-C-U-N-N, the last name is spelled. He was not a self-promoter. He wrote music because he loved to write music. And it's being rediscovered now, really, and it's of such high quality. I'm eager to share this with you. It's a concert overture by this Scottish composer named the Dowie Den's Yarrow. And here's the BBC Scottish Symphony, conducted by Martin Brabbins.

a Scottish-inspired concert overture by Scottish composer of the 20th century, Hamish McCun. That's called the Dowidenza Yarrow Overture, and Martin Brabbins conducted the BBC Scottish Symphony. We'll follow that with this arrangement of a Scottish folk song called The Looking Glass, which of course means a mirror. It's been arranged by Joseph Haydn.

0: Lorna Anderson and Jamie McDougall with the Eisenstadt Haydn Trio. That's Scottish folk song arranged by Haydn.
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0: I'd like to introduce myself to you. I'm Peter Van de Graaff, your companion and host for classical music. I appreciate your company. There have been a number of composers inspired by Nikolai Gogol's telling of the story of the Ukrainian Cossack leader Taras Bulba. Perhaps most famously, the symphonic poem, the three-part symphonic poem by Leos Janacek called Taras Bulba. But there's also a ballet from 1952 by Reinhold Glier of that same title, Taras Bulba. From that, The Boundless Ukrainian Steppe is what we hear with the Odessa Philharmonic and Hobart Earl conductor.

a work referring to the wide expanses of the plains of Ukraine. That's called In the Steppes of Central Asia by Alexander Borodin, and Esa-Pekka Salonen conducted the Bavarian Radio Symphony. And this is from our music inspired by The Steppes of Central Asia from the ballet Taras Bulba by Reinhold Glier, a mazurka di bravura.

Hobart Earl and the Odessa Philharmonic, and that music from the ballet Taras Bulba by Reinhold Glier, a mazurka, Polish dance. Now we turn to American music, and let's begin here with the only string quartet written fairly late in the life, relatively speaking, of Amy Marcy Cheney Beach. It's performed by the Lark String Quartet.

performance by the Lark String Quartet and the only string quartet by the American composer Amy Marcy Cheney Beach. Here is some music now, which was commissioned by Paul Whiteman, a very influential jazz conductor and commissioner and musician in general. He famously commissioned works of George Gershwin, which became some of his greatest compositions. And this is from around that same time, 1925 work commissioned by Paul Whiteman, but it's actually by Leo Sowerby, also jazz-inspired, as was much of the music commissioned by him. Symphony for Jazz Orchestra, and then in parentheses, Monotony. Here is Andy Baker conducting his orchestra.

Andrew Baker and the Andy Baker Orchestra, with that music from 1925 by the American composer Leo Sowerby, Symphony for Jazz Orchestra. This is also jazz-inspired. It is from a collection called Portraits in Jazz from 1976 by American composer Valerie Capers. Maria Thompson-Cordy, the pianist, and this is called Bossa Brasileira.

0: one of the portraits in jazz by Valerie Capers. Bossa Brasilia, played by Maria Thompson Corley.
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0: When you think of the music of George Frideric Handel, what comes to mind? Probably Messiah, first and foremost, but maybe the grand concertos, concerti grossi, or organ concertos. Water music, certainly. He also wrote and played wonderfully harpsichord music. And here is a piece originally for the harpsichord, very famous, from one of his suites for that instrument, but it's been arranged here for guitar. The Air and Variations, The Harmonious Blacksmith. John Williams is guitarist.

John Williams performing that arrangement of the Harmonious Blacksmith Variations from a harpsichord suite of Handel. Main work ahead, I invite you to stay tuned for it, is the Symphony No. 1 by the French composer Albéric Magnard. Here is one of the harpsichord suites of George Frederick Handel in its entirety, but played not on the harpsichord, rather on a modern piano. It is the first suite, and Keith Jarrett, sometimes a jazz musician, plays it.

pianist Keith Jarrett performing music originally for The Harpsichord by George Frideric Handel. That was The Harpsichord Suite No. 1. And here's a little hornpipe of Handel, a standalone piece from 1740. It's played by the ensemble La Rêveuse.

kind of a jaunty sailor's dance there by George Frederick Handel, typically English dance, called a hornpipe. And that was played by the ensemble La Rêveuse. Before we hear one of the symphonies by French composer Albéric Magnard, here is something by his teacher, Jules Massenet. And this comes from not one of his operas for which he's famous, but rather from his oratorio La Vierge, the Virgin. And this portion, which has become famous in its own right as a standalone concert piece, is The Last Sleep of the Virgin. Louis Frémaux with the City of Birmingham Symphony.

The Last Sleep of the Virgin from the oratorio The Virgin, La Vierge by Jules Massenet, conducted by Louis Frémaux. And now from 1890 comes this music by Jules Massenet's pupil, Albéric Magnard, Symphony No. 1. The BBC Symphony performs, and the conductor is Jean-Yves Ossens.

performance by the BBC Symphony under the direction of Jean-Yves Ossons, music from 1890 by a French composer named Albéric Magnard, M-A-G-N-A-R-D, his symphony number one of his four, that dedicated to his friend Vincent Dandy. A little more French music. This takes us to the Baroque, however. It's by a harpsichordist composer named Charles Dieupart. And this is the concluding dance, the Gigue, from a harpsichord suite.

0: There were so many fine French harpsichordist composers in France in the late 17th, early 18th centuries. That was one of them. Little known, though, Charles Dieupart is his name, from his harpsichord suite number 6, the concluding Gigue, played by Joseph Payne.
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0: I thought we could hear some American music, and our first piece is actually by a Belgian violinist composer who was taking a tour of the United States when he wrote this piece, and actually the next piece we're going to hear as well. But first we have the Tchaikovsky Chamber Orchestra, Lazar Gosman conducting. This is the Souvenir of America on Yankee Doodle Dandy by Henri Vieuxtemps.

That was Lazar Gosman leading the Tchaikovsky Chamber Orchestra, and I scoured the notes here and couldn't find out whether that was Lazar Gosman playing the violin or not, but we'll assume he is. The music was, of course, based on Yankee Doodle Dandy, The Souvenir of America by Henri Vieuxtemps. For the American centennial, Henri Vieuxtemps had a very highly successful concert tour of the United States. Wrote a couple of pieces for it, and here is one called The American Bouquet, although it sounds strangely Irish. This is a 1909 recording with a great American violinist, Maud Powell.

The American Bouquet by the Belgian violinist composer Henri Vieuxtemps in that 1909 recording. The violinist was Maud Powell. Let's continue here with American music. Looking forward as well to the Raimonda suite from a ballet of that title by Alexander Klazunov. Here is set one of the old American songs arranged by Aaron Copland. The Boatman's Dance, The Dodger, Long Time Ago, Simple Gifts, I Bought Me a Cat. The composer's the conductor, and the man for whom the piece was written, William Warfield, is the baritone.

Aaron Copland conducting his own arrangements of some old American songs. That was set one, consisting of five songs: The Boatman's Dance, The Dodger, Long Time Ago, Simple Gifts, and I Bought Me a Cat. And the baritone was the man for whom that music was composed, William Warfield. Have some ballet music for you in a moment. Alexander Glazunov, the composer. And one more American folk song. This is Gidon Kremer Violin, and the piece is called Candy Girl.

Gidon Kremer violin, Elena Bashkirova the pianist, in that arrangement of an American folk song, a fiddle tune. Doesn't say who the arranger was here, but the piece is called Candy Girl. Next, a suite from one of the great Russian ballets. It's called Raimonda, and the music was composed by Alexander Glazunov. We're going to hear a suite from the ballet in a recording from 1958 with the Philharmonia Orchestra under the direction of Lovro von Maticich.

Suite from one of the great Russian ballets. Alexander Glazunov composed that music to the ballet Raimonda, set in the Crusades era. The Philharmonia Orchestra was led by Lovro von Maticich. Here is a piece which Glazunov wrote in collaboration with Anatoly Yadov, a fanfare.

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0: Peter Van de Graaff here. I think you'll be happy to hear that we are going to be listening to Brahms' Clarinet Quintet in just a couple of minutes. But we have right now this by, arranged by, Percy Grainger. We have a little bit of Irish music to hear. We're going to begin with the Irish tune from County Derry, or the Londonderry Air, arranged by Percy Grainger and performed by the English Chamber Orchestra under the direction of Stuart Bedford.

That arrangement of the famous Londonderry Air, or Irish tune from County Derry, was made by Percy Grainger, and that was the English Chamber Orchestra. The conductor there was Stuart Bedford. More Irish music coming up. We have a major chamber work by Johannes Brahms to hear. However, we're going to play it as you probably have never heard it before. It'll be an arrangement, a most interesting one, of the Clarinet Quintet by Johannes Brahms. I invite you to stay with me for that just a few minutes away after this Irish Suite from 1966 by John Gardner. Gavin Sutherland with the Royal Ballet Sinfonia.

That is called The Irish Suite from 1996 by the British composer John Gardner. We heard the Royal Ballet Sinfonia, directed by Gavin Sutherland. A very famous work with a real twist to it, just ahead, a couple minutes ahead. We heard that Irish Suite. Let's hear this traditional, The Wearin' of the Green. This has been arranged by Alice Parker and sung by the Robert Shaw Chorale, directed by Robert Shaw.

That is the traditional Irish tune, The Wearin o' the Green. Let's see, we had the Robert Shaw Chorale, and Robert Shaw, of course, the conductor, the arrangement made by Alice Parker, and the tenor soloist was Thomas Motto. This is a very famous chamber work by Johannes Brahms, his quintet for clarinet and strings. However, it's been arranged here for viola and string orchestra. So you're going to hear this as you've never heard it before. Yuri Bashmet is the soloist and the arranger with the Moscow soloists, the clarinet, sort of, quintet by Johannes Brahms.

very famous composition by Johannes Brahms, but as you probably have never heard it before. Transcribed by Yuri Bashmet, who played the viola with the Moscow soloists, that is some very late music of Johannes Brahms, his clarinet quintet. Now, he wrote two sonatas late in life around the same time, and he specified they could be played either by viola or clarinet, so perhaps that was the inspiration for that. This is by Brahms' contemporary Ernst Lübeck, and we'll listen to an etude played by Jacques Debye.

0: That's music of Yak, or played by Yak to be. It's by Ernst Lübeck and Etude.
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0: I'm your host, Peter Van de Graaff, with some music by Joaquin Rodrigo right now, but it's based on music of the 18th century Spanish composer Antonio Soler. We're going to hear a bit of Soler later on. This is from a suite by Rodrigo, which was composed as a ballet work called Soleriana, and from it, the Tourbillon, played by the Mexico State Symphony, led by Enrique Batis.

Enrique Batis and the Mexico State Symphony with an orchestration made by Joaquin Rodrigo of some keyboard music by Padre Antonio Soler. That's from a suite called Soleriana. A fandango is a dance and also in some cases a dance song of Spain, which first appeared in the early 18th century, moderately fast triple meter. One of the best known of all fandangos is one for harpsichord by Antonio Soler, which we're going to hear now, played by Maggie Cole.

Maggie Cole performing the famous Fandango, Spanish dance primarily from the early 18th century by Antonio Soler. And yet we have another Fandango here, this one from 1944, written in a concentration camp by Victor Ullmann. This is called Don Quixote Dances the Fandango. And we hear the Gürzenich Cologne Philharmonic Orchestra, directed by James Conlon.

Music composed by Viktor Ullmann, a Czech composer who died in the concentration camp Theresienstadt in 1944, and that music written just before he died. In fact, apparently it was written on very poor quality paper, all that he had at his fingertips at the time he wrote the piece, and he really just sketched it out. It was completed by one Bernhard Wolff, and it's called Don Quixote Dances the Fandango. Very famously, there was a flourishing arts community in the Jewish ghetto in Theresienstadt. Lots of music written for performance there, and lots of performances given, and this was intended for that group, and yet, as I mentioned, Ullmann died before realization of it. James Conlon led the Gürzenich Orchestra of the Cologne Philharmonic. From Don Quixote Dances the Fango to one of the Don Quixote songs by Maurice Ravel. This is the Romanesque song played by Rick Bogart on the trumpet with John Solomon's piano.

Rick Bogard, trumpet, and John Solomon's piano, that transcription of one of the Don Quixote songs by Maurice Ravel. Let's continue with Don Quixote now and listen to a musical picture based on Cervantes' tale by the Russian composer Anton Rubinstein. It's really a symphonic poem which depicts the following parts of the story. First of all, Don Quixote is engrossed in reading books about knights and dreams about their heroic deeds. And then he fights with a crowd of oppressors, which turns out to be a flock of sheep. He declares his love for Dulcinea, and the peasant's derision follows that. Then a depiction of the deliverance of convicts preceding their execution, whom he considers to be unjustly convicted, and then finally Don Quixote's death. The State Symphony Orchestra, led by Igor Golovkin, in Don Quixote by Rubinstein.

symphonic poem after Cervantes' tale of Don Quixote, a musical picture by the Russian composer Anton Rubinstein. That was the State Symphony, directed by Igor Golovchin. Here's one of the Souvenirs of Brazil by Darius Milhaud.

0: from the Souvenirs of Brazil. Botafogo is the title of that. Music of Mio, played by Antonio Barbosa.
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0: Always a great pleasure for me to be with you. I consider it a real privilege to share beautiful things with you. We are going to listen to Respighi, we have Rameau, we have Reger, and Matthew Locke to begin here. This fantasy for four parts, it's played here in this recording by the Amsterdam Lucky Stardust Recorder Quartet.

Amsterdam Lukey Stardust Quartet, playing that music by the English composer Matthew Locke. It's a fantasy from a Suite in Four Parts, number 3. Max Reger is our composer now. This is an orchestration of a piece. Well, it's a suite in G minor, and that's all the liner notes tell us about it. It doesn't say what it originally was scored for, but it's arranged here anyway for viola and orchestra. Suite in G minor. Yuri Bashmet is the violist with the Moscow Soloists.

Suite in G minor by Max Reger, orchestrated by Viktor Poltoratsky and played by Yuri Bashmiet, who is also the conductor with the Moscow Soloists. That featured the viola as a solo instrument. Here is a piece for Viola d'Amore, earlier version of that same instrument. This is played by Thomas Georgi.

Thomas Georgi playing on the Viola d'Amore from a suite by Christian Petzold, a Bach contemporary. We're going to hear now some music of Jean-Philippe Rameau, which has been arranged, orchestrated from harpsichord works of his. And this is arranged into a concerto, which is called here The Hen. The first movement of this is arrangement of Rameau's The Hen, which was later used, by the way, by Respighi in his The Birds, which we're going to hear later on. This is the Iranian National Radio and Television Chamber Orchestra, Emil Chakarov conducting, and this concerto arranged from Rameau.

Performance by the National Iranian Radio and Television Chamber Orchestra, Emil Chakarov conducting, and that is music which Jean-Philippe Rameau composed for the harpsichord originally, arranged into a concerto grosso. And the first movement of that you may have recognized as The Hen. It was used by Respighi as the third of his five pieces, titled collectively The Birds. It also includes a prelude, the pigeon, the nightingale, and the cuckoo. It's based on early harpsichord pieces. Here is that work, Orpheus Chamber Orchestra.

The Birds by Respighi, performed by the Orpheus Chamber Orchestra. It's actually arrangements made by Respighi of harpsichord works from the Baroque, describing different birds. There's a prelude after Bernardo Pasquini, then the dove, or the pigeon, after Jacques Gaillot, then the hen of Jean-Philippe Rameau, the nightingale, anonymous piece, and again by Pasquini, the cuckoo. All those birds represented there. There's, of course, thousands and thousands which aren't. Here's one, which is a uniquely Western Hemisphere bird, the hummingbird. This is a piece of that title by Mrs. H.H.A. Beach.

0: One of three little nature pieces by Mrs. H.H.A. Beach. The first is a chipmunk, then the young birches, and then the one we just heard, the hummingbird, played by Joanne Polk.
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2: It is 6 a.m. on a Monday morning. Thank you so much for tuning in and making Classical 89 a part of your Monday. I'm your host, Janella Renner, filling in for Peggy Woodruff. She'll be rejoining us later this week. We're starting the hour with music by Debussy, The Girl with the Flaxen Hair.

0: That was John Williams with the Boston Pops Orchestra performing Debussy's The Girl with the Flaxen Hair. After this piece on Classical 89, don't miss some music from the Lord of the Rings soundtrack. But this next work is a sweet dedication from father to daughter. It's called Kristen's Song. That's coming up in just a moment.
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We heard Janine Gekeritz on flute, Tamara Oswald on harp, and Darren Bradford on clarinet performing Kristen's Song by Ron Nelson. Now, if you're a fan of The Lord of the Rings or just movie soundtracks in general, this is for you. By Howard Shore, this is Forth Eyrlingus, The Two Towers from The Lord of the Rings.

His trumpet concerto in D major is one of the earliest solo concertos written for the instrument as it was evolving out of the Baroque era. Sir Neville Mariner leads the Academy of St. Martin in the Fields with trumpetist Håkon Hardenberger.

Sir Neville Mariner conducted Hakon Hardenberger on trumpet with the Academy of St. Martin in the Fields, performing Johann Stamitz's Trumpet Concerto in D major. Some music by Richard Wagner now. He strays from his dark, tragic, or mythic operas in this next piece. We'll hear from his soul-mature comedic opera. It celebrates human warmth and the triumph of young love. This is the Prelude, the Act One Prelude from Die Meistersinger. Leonard Bernstein conducts the New York Philharmonic.

The Act One Prelude from Die Meistersinger by Richard Wagner. The New York Philharmonic was conducted by Leonard Bernstein. On Classical 89 at BYU Broadcasting, I'm Janella Renner, filling in for Peggy Woodruff. Our next piece is by Louis Moreau Gottschalk. His first symphony is recorded as the earliest orchestral work to integrate authentic Afro-Cuban syncopation and percussion, bringing it to the Symphonic Concert Hall. This is A Night in the Tropics from that first symphony. We'll hear a recording from the Utah Symphony with Maurice Abravanel.

0: A Night in the Tropics from Louis Moreau Gottschalk's Symphony No. 1. Maurice Abravanel led the Utah Symphony.
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0: Johann D. Heineken was among the many composers that took to law. It seemed to be a trend of the time. Just like Georg Philipp Telemann, Robert Schumann, and Igor Stravinsky, they all hopped on the bandwagon there. But Heineken maintained his interest in music and eventually pursued it full-time, just like many composers. Reinhard Goebel, with the Musica Antiqua of Cologne, performs Heineken's Pastoral in A major.

We heard Pastoral by Johann D. Heineken. The Musica Antiqua of Cologne was led by Reinhard Goebel. On Classical 89, I'm Janella Renner, in for Peggy Woodruff. We appreciate any way you connect with us. If you're wanting more ways to connect, we have a Facebook page as well. It's just called Classical 89. There you can find some upcoming events, links to articles and interviews, and music-related humor you'd be sure to enjoy. And though we often associate the month of June with summer, sunshine, and brightness, Tchaikovsky lends more of a bittersweet, melancholy air to his piece entitled June from his Seasons collection.

Jacques Amen on piano and Daniel Hope on violin performed June from Tchaikovsky's The Seasons. We'll now hear a waltz by Franz Liszt. He strives to paint a vivid picture of a scene where a village wedding feast is being crashed, and all that chaos is reflected in the music in his Mephisto Waltz No. 1. This is the Chicago Symphony Orchestra.

0: Mephisto Waltz No. 1 by Franz Liszt. Sir George Schulte conducted the Chicago Symphony Orchestra. We don't often hear of opera music being adapted to guitar, but that's what Francisco Tárrega did in his Fantasy on Themes from Arietta's Marina. That's coming up in just a moment on Classical 89.
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0: Don't miss that airing later tonight at 6:00.

Pepe Romero on guitar performed Francisco Tárrega's Fantasy on Themes from Arrieta's Marina. We're coming to you from the studios of BYU Broadcasting. This is Classical 89. I'm Janella Renner, in for Peggy Woodruff. The title of this next piece quite literally tells the entire story of the symphony. It's called The Transformation of Actaeon into a Stag. And that's exactly what happens. Actaeon is a young hunter in the forest when he stumbles upon a secluded grotto, angering a nymph who transforms him into a stag. There's more to that story, but the music can tell you more about it. That's from Carl Ditters von Dittersdorf's Third Symphony. We'll hear that performed by Conti Lena with Adrian Shepherd.

Adrian Shepherd led Cantilena in the transformation of Actaeon into a stag. That was from Dittersdorf's Third Symphony. On Classical 89, I'm Janella Renner, in for Peggy Woodruff. In a few minutes, at the top of the 8 a.m. hour, don't miss a work by Debussy that matches its explosive title, Fireworks.

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1: Every 2 years, some of the world's most gifted young pianists gather in Salt Lake City for the Gina Bachauer International Piano Competitions. The competitions are named for the legendary pianist Gina Bachauer, and they've launched the careers of many outstanding artists. This year's junior competition was held in June, and all week long, we're hearing recordings made during the competition by the finalists. Today, we'll hear from pianist Matthew Chung, who was a finalist in this year's Young Artist competition. We'll hear him perform Fireworks by Debussy.

0: That was Claude Debussy's Fireworks, performed by Matthew Chang on piano. He was one of the finalists in this year's Gina Bachauer Young Artist Competition at just 17 years old. We'll hear more recordings from him today. You don't want to miss that. It'll be airing at noon and 4 p.m. I'm Janella Renner in for Peggy Woodruff. This is Classical 89. Though this composer's name is John Ireland, the composer is actually from England, and he composed his Downland Suite as a love letter to the Sussex Downland area that he grew up around. Richard Hickox leads the City of London Sinfonia in his Downland Suite.
1: 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In June, the foundation held its Junior and Young Artist Competition. 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

Downland Suite by John Ireland. Richard Hickox led the City of London Sinfonia. I'm Janella Renner, in for Peggy Woodruff. This is Classical 89. Coming up in a few minutes at 8:30 is Classics for Kids. But first we'll hear a piece by Carl Maria von Weber, his Ruler of the Spirits Overture.

0: Ruler of the Spirits Overture by Carl Maria von Weber. We heard a recording from Staatskapelle Dresden, conducted by Gustav Kuhn.
1: 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I'm Naomi Lewin. Wolfgang Amadeus Mozart wrote more beautiful music in his not quite 35-year lifetime than a lot of composers who lived a lot longer. One kind of music that fascinated Mozart from the time he was a kid was opera.

Mozart first said he wanted to write an opera when he was 8, and when he was 12, he did. Up through the very last year of his life, he continued composing operas. An opera is a stage work with costumes and sets that also includes music, singing, as an important part of the drama. Instead of speaking their lines, the characters sing them.

Italy was the country where opera got its start, so Italian was the fashionable language for writing operas, even in German-speaking Austria, where Mozart lived. But Mozart also wrote a kind of opera that's related to our Broadway musical. It's called a Singspiel, a play with singing. Austrians who didn't speak Italian could understand a Singspiel because it was in German. Just like in American musical theater, there are spoken lines that move the plot along, but when the characters want to let you know what they're feeling, they sing about it. Or hum. I have two favorite Mozart operas, one in each language. Le Nozze di Figaro is Italian for The Marriage of Figaro. This opera is based on a very famous, very revolutionary play about a servant, Figaro, who outsmarts his royal master. Since there was still plenty of royalty around when the play was written, it was pretty daring. Some kings wouldn't allow it to be performed. At the beginning of the opera, Figaro is busy measuring his new bedroom. You can hear him counting, 5, 10, 20, in Italian, of course.

Susanna, the woman Figaro is going to marry, tries to interrupt. She wants him to look at her bridal veil. You can hear in Mozart's music how hard it is for Susanna to get Figaro's attention.

Figaro has some great arias, or solos, in the opera. When one of the characters is sent to the army and doesn't want to go, Figaro sings about what it will be like to trade in his fancy clothes for a uniform and then march through the mud.

My other Mozart favorite is the magic flute, die Zauberflöte, a German Singspiel. In the magic flute, the Queen of the Night represents evil, dark forces, and Sarastro represents light and truth. It's brilliant how Mozart shows the contrast between them by having the Queen of the Night sing fast, loud, and very high,

The most fun character in the Magic Flute is Papageno, the bird catcher. I even named a cat after him. Papageno is always looking for a wife. When he finds one, her name turns out to be Papagena, and they sing a wonderful duet using their names to imitate the birds he catches.

I wish I had time to play you more music from Mozart operas. Next week, a kind of music that was so popular in Mozart's day that classical composers latched onto it, too. I'm Naomi Lewin. I write classics for kids and produce it with Tim Lanter at WGUC Cincinnati. Please join me again for more Classics for Kids.

0: An iconic piece for sure. That was music by Dmitri Shostakovich, his second waltz from Suite for Variety Orchestra. The Zurich Chamber Orchestra was led by Daniel Hope. And now Chopin transforms the piano into almost a completely different instrument. See if you can pick up just which one he's imitating here. But that's in about 30 seconds.
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0: Don't miss that airing tonight at 6.

Andrei Gavrilov performed Aeolian Harp by Frédéric Chopin. 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I'm Janella Renner, in for Peggy Woodruff. This next work bridges the gap between the late Baroque and early classical eras, and this concerto is a staple performance and audition standard alongside the concertos of Haydn. This is Johann Baptist Neruda's Trumpet Concerto in E-flat major. Hugh Wolff leads the St. Paul Chamber Orchestra with Sergei Nakaryakov on trumpet.

0: Sergei Nakaryakov was the featured trumpetist with the St. Paul Chamber Orchestra. They were led by Hugh Wolfe in Johann Baptist Neruda's Trumpet Concerto in E-flat major.
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0: We're continuing with Morning Classics. I'm Janella Renner, in for Peggy Woodruff. Australia doesn't often get the spotlight in the classical music world, but Arthur Benjamin proudly represents it, being born in the capital of Sydney. We'll hear his oboe concerto in C minor on themes of Domenico Cimarosa. Jonathan Morton leads the Scottish ensemble.

Arthur Benjamin's Oboe Concerto in C Minor on themes of Domenico Cimarosa. Jonathan Morton conducted the Scottish Ensemble with featured trumpetist Alison Balsam. In case you miss any information about piece titles or composers or performers and you want to look back and have a reference, you can check that out on our playlist. 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

On violin, harpsichord, and cello, we heard Arthur Grumio, Christian Jacoté, and Philippe Mermoux, respectively, performing Violin Sonata in G Major by Johann Sebastian Bach.

I'm Janella Renner in for Peggy Woodruff. Thanks for tuning in to Classical 89 at BYU Broadcasting. For this next piece, Mozart was rushed for time and struggling to meet the deadline for this commission. He managed to complete his first concerto, flute concerto in G major, but for the second one, he was running out of time to come up with original ideas. So he adopted an oboe concerto that he had written years prior to this new instrument, but he only received half the commission fee he was promised as a result. We'll hear that second flute concerto performed by the BYU Philharmonic with flutist April Clayton, conducted by Corey Katsianis.

0: Mozart's Flute Concerto No. 2 in D Major. Corey Katsianis led the BYU Philharmonic with flutist April Clayton.
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The third movement from Suite for Three Violins that was composed by Rick Sowash, Chris Frankenfeld, Larry Howard, and Elizabeth Stava all performed. I'm Janella Renner in for Peggy Woodruff. This is Classical 89. Hugo Alfvén was one of Sweden's principal composers, but he was also a gifted writer and talented watercolorist. He once thought he'd dedicate himself to painting, but ended up pursuing music. His first Swedish Rhapsody is among the best-known Swedish works ever, and we'll hear the second one he composed in a recording from the Iceland Symphony Orchestra, conducted by Petri Sakari.

Swedish Rhapsody No. 2 by Hugo Alfvén. Petri Sakari conducted the Iceland Symphony Orchestra. It's been my pleasure to join you on Morning Classics today. I'm Janella Renner, filling in for Peggy Woodruff. I hope you stay tuned for Midday Classics with your host, Stephen Cap Perry.

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1: Good morning and welcome to our Midday Classics on this Monday, the 10th of August. Erik Satie completed his famous set of three gymnopédies, three very thoughtful pieces for piano, and later Claude Debussy wanted to sort of raise the profile of someone who he really respected, and so he orchestrated number one and three, but number two, he said, I think this works best just for piano. Nevertheless, it was orchestrated later, and the marking is slow and sad. We hear Gerard Schwartz with the Seattle Symphony Orchestra for Erik Satie's Gymnopédie No. 2.

0: by Erik Satie, his Gymnopédie No. 2, Gerard Schwartz leading the Seattle Symphony Orchestra. Stay tuned for another very thoughtful piece. In fact, it's called Slow Air.
1: For 50 years, the Gina Bachauer International Piano Foundation has brought some of the finest musicians in the world to Utah to compete for recognition, cash, and prizes. In June, the foundation held its junior and young artist competition. 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And this week, we'll air pieces performed by finalists in the young artist category. 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

by Herbert Howell's Slow Air, Rupert Marshall Luck playing violin with pianist Matthew Rickard. Next, we get to hear a piece by Franz Joseph Haydn, his Symphony No. 87. This was a symphony commissioned by the Olympic Concert Association, an elite Masonic orchestra in Paris, and they had an unheard-of size for that time, over 40 violins, 10 double basses. Well, Haydn was writing it in the tranquil countryside without ever having seen how big the ensemble was going to be. Imagine when he got to hear it for the first time. And this Symphony No. 87 has a really lovely extended oboe solo in the middle. Leonard Bernstein with the New York Philharmonic.

Leonard Bernstein, conducting Symphony No. 87 by Franz Joseph Haydn with the New York Philharmonic. Movie music now. This, interestingly, is music by a Broadway composer, Richard Rodgers. Yes, that Richard Rodgers. Sound of Music, all of that. And he was commissioned right after he wrote The King and I to write 12 main piano themes for the 13-hour score of a BBC documentary with NBC. They turned it into a television documentary called Victory at Sea. We'll hear a suite of that music with the Houston Symphony.

0: A suite of music from Victory at Sea. That was a 1952 NBC television documentary, music by Richard Rodgers. Sergio Comisiona conducted the Houston Symphony Orchestra. Stay tuned for a musician who wrote for two very quiet instruments and then pitted them against an entire orchestra.
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0: Join us for Performance Today. That's this evening and every weekday evening at 6. I mentioned earlier two very quiet instruments, and then they're up against a full orchestra. This is Vivaldi's Concerto for Two Mandolins. Now, the mandolin today is very bright, and it can cut through just about anything. But back in the day, they were very soft. And so the orchestral writing for this Concerto for Two Mandolins, whenever the mandolins are doing their solo parts, had to really back off and thin out and make room. Vivaldi, of course, a master at this. In this case, though, we are going to hear Göran Solskjær as he plays both mandolin parts on the guitar with Kamerata Bern.

0: A concerto for two mandolins by Antonio Vivaldi, Thomas Fury conducting Kammerorchester Bern, and instead of two mandolins, two guitars played, due to the magic of recording technology, by the same person, Jurjen Solscher. Stay tuned for a piece by the first well-known American composer not to go study composition in Europe.
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0: We continue our midday classics with an early American composer. This is Arthur Foote, and he was one of the first major American composers to receive all of his musical training right here at home. He didn't travel to Europe to study. And here is a gentle piece of his, two pieces for violin. Kevin Lawrence plays violin with pianist Eric Larson.

0: Two pieces for violin by Arthur Foote, Kevin Lawrence playing violin with pianist Eric Larson. Stay tuned in just a moment. 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

Claudio Abbado with the London Symphony Orchestra, Felix Mendelssohn's Overture for Wind Instruments. He was inspired to write that while he was vacationing and heard an 11-piece band, and he wrote for 11 pieces plus a bass drum, but which seems like a really interesting addition to a wind ensemble, plus bass drum. I guess that's what they had handy. And then when he realized the piece was pretty good, he orchestrated it for the full 23 parts we heard. Susan Kagan is an excellent pianist and a scholar. She's focused on the writings of Beethoven and many within his inner circle, including recording the complete piano sonatas and sonatinas of Ferdinand Ries. And we're going to hear one of those, Piano Sonata in A Major by Ferdinand Ries, performed by Susan Kagan.

Susan Kagan performing a piano sonata in A major by Ferdinand Ries. When you have a moment and you're online, head over to the website, classical89.org. You'll see our playlist, of course. Easy to just hit that button and see all the information about what's playing now and for the last 7 days, information about our programming, upcoming events and specials, and about our on-air hosts. Here's a signature piece by a particular composer, Mikhail Ippolitov Ivanov, his Caucasian Sketches. It's packed with exotic instrumental colors and folk themes that he picked up while he was living for 7 years and teaching outside of Moscow, and was just transfixed by some of these really engaging melodies. Maurice Abravanel conducts our own Utah

Marisa Bravanel and the Utah Symphony, Caucasian Sketches, Suite No. 1 by Mikhail Ippolitov Ivanov. Just 4 minutes from now, Composer's Datebook. And, as you may recall, last week and this week and continuing on, we are featuring the finalists of the Gina Bach Hour Piano Competition. This week we're featuring artists from the Young Artists Competition. More about that in just a moment. We'll hear a lovely Beethoven piano sonata movement right after Composer's Datebook.

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1: This is the Composer's Datebook for August 10th. I'm John Burge. On today's date, in 1813, William Henry Fry was born in Philadelphia. As a journalist, he was one of the most vociferous champions of American concert music and put his money where his mouth was by becoming a composer himself, creating a number of programmatic works, including a Niagara Symphony and another titled Santa Claus. Above all else, Fry was passionate about opera and wrote several of his own. Fry was a colorful, if understandably biased, music critic. Here's an excerpt from his 1862 review of a New York performance of Verdi's Il Trovatore, an opera only 9 years old at the time. Trovatore has a wonderful plot, beyond human comprehension, though finally we learn in the last scene that the tenor is made into soup by the order of his brother, the baritone, who then expresses his emotion and surprise on learning of the transaction as the curtain falls. As to the music, there are some charming, popular, ingenious, artistic points, but there are others egregiously vulgar and rowdy. The Anvil Chorus, for example, is about the equal to a scene of mending a sewer set to music or repairing a pair of cast-off leather breeches. Composer's Datebook is produced by APM, American Public Media, in collaboration with the American Composers Forum, reminding you that all music was once new.

Thank you for tuning in to Midday Classics on Classical 89. 10 a.m. to 2 every single weekday, great midday music. And today, something special. We are featuring the artists, the finalists, and the medalists from the Gina Bachauer International Piano Competition. And today, we are featuring one of the young artists. This is an artist age 15 through 18. And the finalist we're about to hear, the finalists win a $3,000 cash prize. We heard earlier this morning from American pianist Matthew Chang performing a work by Debussy. And here he is live in the competition now with a movement from Beethoven's Sonata No. 26, The Farewell, Les Adieux.

0: the first movement of Les Adieux, a piano sonata number 26 by Beethoven. That performance from the 2026 Bacauer Young Artist Competition, artists 15 through 18, Matthew Chang from the USA was that finalist. Congratulations to him. And you can hear him again at 4 this afternoon with variations on a Mozart theme by Chopin. We'll be featuring these artists at 8 a.m., noon, and 4 p.m. all week long. Great performances recorded right here where we live.
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0: You can listen this evening at 6. Georg Philipp Telemann was one of the most prolific composers in all of human history. He wrote over 3,000 different works, and he was self-taught on many instruments, including both the flute and the violin, which are featured here in his Concerto for Flute and Violin in E minor. Rachel Brown plays flute, Simon Standage, violin.

A very stately concerto for flute and violin in E minor by Georg Philipp Telemann, who himself played both those instruments. Collegium Musicum 90, supporting Rachel Brown playing flute and violinist Simon Standage. Iconic music now from the ballet Swan Lake by Peter Tchaikovsky. Daniel Hope, violinist. The cellist is Nicola Mosca. And together they are the elements represented in this pas de deux.

from Peter Tchaikovsky's ballet Swan Lake, A Pas de Deux, Daniel Hope playing violin with cellist Nicola Mosca and the Zurich Chamber Orchestra. Be sure you've downloaded the free mobile app for Classical 89. It's right there in the App Store for your smartphone or smart tablet. It's an easy way to listen to a streaming anywhere in the world and see all the information about each piece. Interesting history in this next work. It's by Sir Edward Elgar. I'm interested in two things. First, he wrote this in the autumn of his life, in his mid-70s, his nursery suite, and he's looking back on childhood with deep tenderness. And he dedicated this to a young woman by the name of Elizabeth, the future Queen Elizabeth II, who was a young girl at the time, and her sister, Princess Margaret. Well, it turns out the 74-year-old Elgar conducted the London Symphony Orchestra for a recording of this soon after it was written, and a 5-year-old Princess Elizabeth and her family attended the recording session. Elgar's Nursery Suite with the Ulster Orchestra, Bryden Thompson conducting.

Brydon Thompson led the Ulster Orchestra in the Nursery Suite by Sir Edward Elgar. Our next work is by William Boyce, and he was the master of the King's Band of Music under King George III, and was the preeminent composer in his age. And when he published what became a very famous set of eight symphonies back in the late 1700s, he drew heavily on overtures he'd written for London stage works. Maybe that's why they seem to inspire stories. Here is Symphony No. 7 by William Boyce, Trevor Pinnock with the English Concert.

0: Symphony No. 7 by William Boyce, Trevor Pinnock, leading the English concert. Going now from one composer to another, we'll hear a piece that we only have because someone who was a prisoner scribbled it down and hid it.
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0: Welcome back to Midday Classics. I'm Stephen Cap Perry. Great midday music, 10 a.m. to 2 every single weekday. And this one has an interesting story. The story is we only have this piece thanks to a manuscript handwritten inside a London prison by an imprisoned Catholic nobleman who had heard the piece and loved it. This is William Byrd's La Quaranto. It was a French dance piece for the court that came over to Britain. He put his own spin on it, and it's performed on a laptop keyboard. And let's hear it performed that way. The virginal is the name of that instrument, performed by Gary Cooper.

Music by William Byrd. It's called La Caranto, a French dance that crossed the channel and he interpreted in his own English way. What instrument was that? Not quite a harpsichord, not quite a lute. It's a laptop keyboard called the Virginal, performed by Gary Cooper. Lots of ways to connect with us. Thanks for however you are connecting, whether turning on the radio here locally or anywhere in the world. Opening your browser to classical89.org, telling your smart speaker play Classical 89, and of course our free mobile app is right there in the App Store for your smartphone. Let's hear one of Franz von Suppe's iconic overtures. This is from Boccaccio, and we hear John Williams with the Boston Pop.

the Overture to Boccaccio by Franz von Suppe, the Boston Pops conducted by John Williams. John Field was writing nocturnes long before Frédéric Chopin published his first nocturnes. He really invented it. The idea of this beautiful song-like melody in the right hand with arpeggiated accompaniment in the left hand. Chopin did, of course, do his part to make it famous and beloved, but here is one of John Field's originals, his Nocturne No. 16. Michael O'Rourke plays piano with the London Mozart Players.

After Antonín Dvořák heard Brahms' Third Symphony, he was so inspired that he wrote to a friend, quote, "I am now occupied with my new symphony. It must be something capable of stirring the world, and God grant that it will." It was quite a difficult time, both politically, when he was writing, and he had lost his mother and three of his children in the preceding years. There's a lot of struggle in this symphony, number 7, which lots of critics call his greatest orchestral achievement. Leonard Bernstein conducts the New York Philharmonic.

by Antonín Dvořák, his classic Symphony No. 7, Leonard Bernstein conducting the New York Philharmonic. 2.5 minutes from 2 o'clock, that's when we hear a Spanish dance excerpt by Pablo de Sarasate. Eric Glissmeyer will be your host. Do stay tuned.

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1: I sure hope your Monday is going well. I'm Eric Glissmeyer, and we have some music from Bizet's Carmen coming up in about 7 minutes, so if your day is not going all that great, well, maybe that'll help. Right now, this is Navarra, a Spanish dance by Pablo de Sarasate.

Music by Pablo de Sarasate, Navarra, played by two violinists, Gil Shaham and Adele Anthony, the Symphonic Orchestra of Castilla and León, also in that recording. Next on Classical 89, it's music by Georges Bizet. Unlike many orchestral suites derived from operas, Georges Bizet never created the Carmen suites. Both suites were assembled after his death by his friend and publisher, Ernest Guiraud, the same guy who later wrote recitatives to replace the spoken dialogue when Carmen began circulating internationally. Suite number 2 from Carmen is played by the Cincinnati Pops Orchestra, conducted by Eric Kunzel.

Well, hopefully that puts a smile on your face and makes a Monday afternoon go pretty well. Suite number 2 from Carmen by Georges Bizet, Eric Kunzel with the Cincinnati Pops Orchestra. Mozart's Piano Concerto No. 7 was commissioned by a Salzburg noblewoman named Countess Antonia Lodron. She was also a family friend. It was a concerto for 3 pianos, and the intended pianists were the Countess herself and her daughters, Aloysia and Giuseppa. A few years later, Mozart adapted the concerto into a version for 2 pianos, probably because performances with 3 capable pianists were difficult to arrange. So today, the 2-piano version is the one heard more often than the original. Here we have that version, 2 pianists, Leon Fleischer and Catherine Jacobson Fleischer.

0: Mozart's Piano Concerto No. 7, originally for three pianos, but heard here in his own arrangement for two pianos. Leon Fleischer and Catherine Jacobson Fleischer with the Stuttgart Chamber Orchestra on Classical 89. I'm Eric Glissmeyer.
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0: Next, it's music by Rafe Vaughan Williams, Group 2, from his Suite for Viola and Orchestra.

0: Group 2 from Suite for Viola and Orchestra by Vaughan Williams. The violist was Frederick Riddle, and Norman Del Mar led the Bournemouth Sinfonietta. In just a moment on Classic Lady 9, we'll hear a waltz, which you can dance to if you'd like, but it wasn't meant for dancing. I'll explain after we hear it.
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people like to dance to a waltz, and a lot of waltzes were written with that in mind. But sometimes they're meant to be played in concert, and we call those concert waltzes. The first concert waltz to be written was the one we just heard, Invitation to the Dance by Carl Maria von Weber. That was a recording by the National Philharmonic Orchestra conducted by Richard Bonning. Classic Lady Nine's playlist is easy to find on our website, classiclady9.org. At the top of the page, you'll see a link that says Playlist. Just click on that, and you'll be in business. You'll see piece titles, composers, and performers. Let's hear now from Antonio Vivaldi. This is his Viola d'Amore Concerto. The soloist is Fabio Biondi with Europa Galante.

That's a concerto for viola d'amore, which means the viola of love. And the soloist was Fabio Biondi with Europa Galante on Classical 89 at BYU Broadcasting. I'm Eric Glissmeyer. So glad you're listening today. This is by C.P.E. Bach, String Symphony in B minor.

0: The English concert led by Trevor Pinnock in String Symphony in B minor by C.P.E. Bach. A work for two harps is coming up on Classical 89 in just a moment.
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two harpists in that recording, Sebastian and Sayo Lipman. They played Scenes of Childhood by John Thomas. You're listening to Classical 89, and I'm Eric Glissmeyer, your host for Afternoon Classics. Our next piece of music is what's known as a bacchanal, which is essentially a drunken revel in musical form. The word comes from Bacchus, who was the Greek god of wine. The bacchanal comes toward the end of the opera Samson and Delilah. The Philistines are feeling victorious since they have Samson as a prisoner, but after the celebration, there's a dramatic deliverance of vengeance as Samson brings down the Temple of Dagon on the unsuspecting crowd. Bacchanal from Samson and Delilah, played by Staatskapelle Dresden.

That's the Bacchanal from the opera Samson and Delilah by Camille Saint-Saëns. Silvio Varviso with Staatskapelle Dresden on Classical 89. Stay tuned for a performance from the Gina Bachauer Young Artists Competition. That's coming up at 4 o'clock.

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1: I'm Eric Glissmeyer. One of the most prestigious piano competitions takes place every 2 years in Salt Lake City. It's the Gina Bockhauer International Piano Competition, and their most recent iteration was in June, with the junior and young artist competitions happening back-to-back. Last week, we heard performances by the five finalists in the junior competition, and this week, we'll hear the finalists in the young artist competition. Today, we've been focusing on Matthew Chang, a 17-year-old pianist from the United States. This is Variations on La Ci Daremo la Mano by Chopin.

A recording from the recent Gina Bachauer Young Artist Competition held in Salt Lake City in June. That was Matthew Chang, a 17-year-old pianist from the United States, who was a finalist in the competition. The piece we just heard was Variations on La Ci Darem la Mano by Chopin. He recently won the special Chopin Performance Prize in the Music Teachers National Association Senior Piano Competition. I'm sure we can expect great things from Mr. Chang. This entire week, we're hearing the finalists in the Bachauer Young Artist Competition at 8 a.m., noon, and 4 p.m. Tomorrow, we'll hear another 17-year-old, Yuchen Song from China. I hope you can tune in. This is a clarinet sonata by François de Vienne, his first. The clarinetist is Sabina Meyer, and the pianist is Oleg Meisenberg.

clarinetist Sabina Meyer with pianist Oleg Meisenberg in Clarinet Sonata No. 1 by François de Vienne on Classical 89 at BYU Broadcasting. I'm Eric Glissmeyer. We have some film music now by John Williams, some of his most recent film music for the film Disclosure Day, another Spielberg-Williams collaboration. This particular cue is called Listen.

That's music from the film score for Disclosure Day, music by John Williams, who was the conductor of a studio orchestra. Next on Classical 89, Pavane for a Dead Princess. That title is certainly evocative, and it begs the question, who was this dead princess? Well, sometimes Ravel told people that the title was nothing more than a fancy of his, quote, a slow Spanish dance to which a little princess may once have danced, close quote. On another occasion, he said he simply liked the alliteration of the French title, Pavane pour une enfant défunte. So there are at least two stories. Here's Pavane for a Dead Princess, played by Concertgebouw Orchestra of Amsterdam with Carlo Maria Giulini conducting.

0: Music by Maurice Ravel on Classical 89, Pavane for a Dead Princess. Carla Maria Giulini led the Concertgebouw Orchestra of Amsterdam. In just a moment, we'll hear just how well the violin and harp go together.
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0: That's coming up at 6 o'clock, right here. This is by Adrian Shaposhnikov, a sonata for violin and harp.

0: Those two instruments go really well together, don't they? Sonata for Violin and Harp by Adrian Shaposhnikov, violinist Noah Bendix Bogley, and harpist Gretchen Van Hosen. I'm Eric Glissmeyer, and just ahead on Classic Lady 9, a piece that includes bongos, gourds, and maracas.
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0: Gershwin's Cuban Overture was the result of a visit to Havana, where he experienced rounds of parties accompanied by the Cuban percussion instruments like bongos, gourds, and maracas. And he decided to include those in this overture, the Cuban Overture, Andre Previn with the London Symphony Orchestra.

0: Cuban Overture by George Gershwin, with Andre Previn conducting the London Symphony Orchestra on Classical 89.
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0: That's coming up at 6 o'clock. Robert Schumann was encouraged by the success of his first symphony, so he decided to write more orchestral music. It wasn't long before he was working on something that he said had a light, pleasant character written in a most joyous mood. It was an overture, and it took him 5 days to finish. Then he immediately started to work on a scherzo to go along with the overture, and then a finale. He finished the entire score in just 28 days. Here's the Philharmonia Orchestra, led by Christian Thielemann.

Overture Scherzo and Finale by Robert Schumann. It almost sounds like a symphony, but in those days, symphonies typically had four movements, so you couldn't really call it that. So Overture Scherzo and Finale is what it ended up being called, and that was a performance by the Philharmonia Orchestra led by Christian Thielemann. You're listening to Classical 89, and I'm Eric Glissmeyer. Here's Canadian Brass, as well as members of the New York Philharmonic and Philadelphia Orchestra, their brass sections. They play Sonata No. 13 by Giovanni Gabriel.

Canadian Brass and Friends in Sonata No. 13 by Giovanni Gabrielli. And this is Classical 89. Here's a short piece of music now from a very long work called Damnation of Faust by Hector Berlioz. This short little snippet is called Minuet of the Will-O-The-Wisps.

Minuet of the Will-O-The-Wisps from Damnation of Faust by Hector Berlioz, David Zinman and the Baltimore Symphony Orchestra on Classical 89. Continuing now with a piece by Johann Michael Haydn. This is Flute Concerto in D Major. The soloist is István Zsolt Nagy.

Flutist Van Zsoltnagy with the Austro-Hungarian Haydn Orchestra, led by Adam Fischer. That was Flute Concerto in D Major by Johann Michael Haydn. I'm Eric Glissmeyer, your host for Afternoon Classics. Always a pleasure to spend time with you and with this gorgeous music. I hope you have a wonderful evening, and be sure to stay tuned for performance today, coming up in just a few minutes.